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0: 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If you would like to get information about the Roadrunner Food Bank, you know, they do accept donations. They do accept food to make it possible to acquire and distribute the food to people right here in Albuquerque. And in New Mexico, as a matter of fact. 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All you got to do is buzz me up at KANW.
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cerveza con mi padre. Hey, you want to come out and have a beer with your pops? All you got to do is get together with us. We are going to be at the town of Bernalillo's Música y Más. It's happening this Saturday, Sunday. You'll be

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0: has the news. Marion Hatchett does it for you in the morning time. And Gary Dahl, he has the news coverage for you in the afternoon. Local, relevant, and timely. It's only right here on KANW. Speaking about the newsroom, let's go there.
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there. It's Joe LaGrange here playing the music for you. Hey, listen up. If you can't make it out to see Brenda Ortega at this weekend's Town of Bernalillo's Musica y Mas, you can check her out. She's playing again at our Lely of Belen Fiestas, be held not this weekend, but the following weekend. And that's going to be on August 14th, 15th, and

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2: It's going to be isolated showers in the forecast at night and daytime, nice and sunny right here throughout the land of enchantment. So do watch out for those rains in low-lying areas. Yeah, looking for a low tonight right here in Albuquerque of 67 degrees. Tomorrow pushing the centennial mark. That's right, 100 degrees for...

96 in Gallup. Grant's looking at a lovely 96 as well. 96 in Santa Rosa. And in Encino, it's going to be 92 degrees. Currently, it is 80 in Santa Rosa. Gallup looking at 80 as well. And Grant's looking at 78, 75 in Las Vegas. Trump

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1: Hey, Josecito, how are you, señor?
0: I'm doing good, sir. How are you doing tonight?
1: Excellent. Well, you're doing a great job.
0: Thank you, man. Thank you very much. For Bernard and Charles, Felipe and Rebecca with two K's on KANW. Yeah.

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0: Well, it's at the 10 minute. I've got to get on out of here. Make some way for Michael Brasher. He's coming in next to play the very best of New Mexico music all night long right here at KANW. Hey, I'll see you on Thursday night again right here at KANW. Invite a friend. We'll have some fun together and maybe a little barbecue. I'll talk to you later. You have yourself a wonderful, safe night. It's 89.1 KANW.
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0: KNW New Mexico Music. Michael Brasher, that's Al Hurricane. This is KNW reminding you every Saturday it is a tradition. New Mexico music and dedications are here at KNW. Alex Bias along the way with Carmelina Hartman coming up on Saturday morning, 6 a.m.
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2: Tonight, low temp 68 and the high 67 degrees expected in the valley. The low temperature for Santa Fe should be at 63, Las Vegas 57, Gallup 60, Grant 61. Santa Rosa low temp should be about 65 degrees.

0: good song. That's Matthew Martinez here at KANW. Michael Brasher with you all the way up until midnight tonight here at KANW.
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3: Well, weather outlook for the area calling for isolated showers and thunderstorms in the afternoon tomorrow. 20% chance of rain forecast for tomorrow evening.

0: And that is so nice. Chimayo Boys here at 89.1 KAW. Michael Brasher along the way with you till midnight tonight here at KANW. And A.J. Leonard will be along the way with the Mexico Music at 12.
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0: KNW. Michael Brash here along the way with George Armijo, 9 till noontime on Saturday here at KNW. And a reminder from KNW, Eric Garcia follows from noontime until 3 with Auntie Bunny, Yvonne Vega here at KNW.
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6: Here it is. Weather outlook for the area. Tomorrow, the high temperature should be in the upper 90s again. A chance of rain, about 20%.

0: But that was Al Hurricane Jr. It is Fiesta season, and with that, here's another Fiesta that's coming up soon. The Our Lady of Belen Fiesta will be held Friday, August 14th through Sunday, August 16th. It'll be performances by artists such as Sangre Hoven, Jerry Dean, Brenda Ortega, Darren Cordova, Darren Lee, Dinette Marie, and many others. More information on this event can be found at the Our Lady of Belen Fiesta Facebook page. All of these events will be fun for the entire family.
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0: KNW, that was Miguel Timoteo. 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And with that, Albuquerque Public School has choices for students to figure out what their passion is, such as the arts programs, STEM programs, dual language programs, athletics, and many others. 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
0: Isolated showers and thunderstorms expected throughout the weekend. Albuquerque with a high of 98, Santa Fe 90, Las Vegas 89, Gallup 96, Grants 92, Santa Rosa with a high of 95, Encino 88, Los Alamos 91, Socorro 101, Bernalillo 100, and Espanola with a high, expected high of 100 as well. Those are your expected temperatures on New Mexico's First FM.

0: KNW, that was Jerry Dean. So stop by the KANW Music and Merchandise Store to grab some music by artists such as Jerry Dean, artists such as Al Hurricane Jr. and Sr., artists such as Lorenzo Antonio, The Sparks, and many others. 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

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Happy 100 to the Mother Road.

0: But that was another banger by Purple Haze. 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

Mostly there's showers and thunderstorms expected through the weekend. Albuquerque with a high of 98, Santa Fe 90, Las Vegas 89, Gallup 96, Grants 94, Santa Rosa with an expected high of 95, Encino 88, Taos 92, Los Lunas and Belen with highs of 101, and Rio Rancho with an expected high of 98. Those are your expected temperatures on New Mexico's First FM.

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2: Isolated showers and thunderstorms expected throughout the weekend. Albuquerque at the high of 98, Santa Fe 90, Las Vegas 89, Gallup 96, Grants 94, Santa Rosa with an expected high of 95, Encino 88, Los Alamos 91, Socorro 101, Bernalillo and Espanola with expected highs of 100. Those are your expected temperatures on New Mexico's First FM.

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0: But that was Jerry Dean. You are invited to the first Friday Arts Walk series in Las Vegas, New Mexico, featuring artists, musicians, storytellers, as well as families. The first Friday Walk series will be held through December in Las Vegas, New Mexico, in the historic downtown. This series will be sponsored by the Las Vegas Community Foundation. Now, Michael Brasher is coming up next with Morning Edition right here on KANW, so make sure that you stay tuned for more awesomeness.
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3: 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Stay with us. The Marketplace Tech Report coming up next here at KANW on this Friday.
4: The robots are coming to do the laundry? From American Public Media, this is Marketplace Tech. I'm Stephanie Hughes. Tech startups are paying gig workers to film themselves while doing chores. The goal is to capture footage to train humanoid robots to eventually do those chores. Think folding laundry, loading the dishwasher, putting away an endless number of Magna tiles. Journalist Joanna Stern at the media company New Things tried this out. She strapped a camera to her forehead and filmed her daily tasks for the startup MicroAGI. And she talked with me about why these companies are so hungry for information.
5: For humanoid robots and robots in general to continue to progress in development and to get into our homes, the big thing they need is data. And so companies like this MicroAGI are so focused and so hungry for that data that they are now paying people like myself to wear these cameras on our heads and to film all of our everyday tasks so they can start to build massive amounts of models and training data to train these models on that boring tasks.
4: How did it make you think about people who do these tasks for a living?
5: Well, this is where I think it really turned to be a pretty dystopian piece, because one of the ways that this company is trying to encourage getting the data is by paying different types of cleaning crews, mechanics, plumbers, whatever types of jobs people are doing to wear these hats, to wear these cameras, and to collect the footage. And they're paying them, but these people are in some ways training their replacements. And that's pretty dark. And so I went to a friend's apartment in New York City where they are offering MicroAGI. The company that's kind of gathering this data is called Shift. And the Shift cleaners showed up wearing Shift hats with cameras attached to them. And they just started cleaning. They started doing a deep cleaning of the apartment. They're recording all of that footage. I got to see some of the footage afterwards. And, you know, that's, again, it's a little bit dark, right? They're training, they're recording footage that eventually this company hopefully will create robots that can do what they're doing.
4: Yeah. How long do you think it'll be until robots can actually do these chores? Do you think it's inevitable?
5: I think it's going to be a long, long time. And when I did interview the CEO of MicroAGI, he was pretty confident that, no, we're not looking to replace one off right here, the cleaner or the plumber. We are trying to teach robots to be able to do things in the real world, and we need this type of data. He also said there will be other types of jobs. This is obviously something commonly we hear in the AI community, that if one job goes away, there's going to be other jobs that come. And one of the jobs he was talking about is fundamentally these people could be babysitting cleaning robots or helping cleaning robots, right? So look, I still think we're a very long ways off here. We've got the data problem. We've got the safety problem of these humanoid robots. We've got the dexterity of their hands. There's lots of different problems, but to be clear, there's a lot of really great advancement that's happening. And that's why I'm really, really watching this space so closely. Because, look, I think like a lot of us, we all want a laundry folding robot. I want that right now.
4: That's Joanna Stern of the media company New Things. This conversation was part of our regular Week in Review segment. You can find it on our website, marketplace.org/techbytes. Jesus Alvarado produced this episode. Courtney Bergseeker and Emma Condon also produced our show this week. Gary O'Keefe and Brian Allison are our engineers. Daisy Palacios is the supervising producer. Nancy Fargali is the executive producer. I'm Stephanie Hughes, and that's Marketplace Tech. This is APM.
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2: From the Saturday Evening Post, this is the Post Perspective for August 7th. In the 1950s, Harley J. Earl began a new era of automotive design. Using a three-dimensional modeling system, he introduced innovations like wraparound windshields and moving the passenger seat off the rear axle toward the center of the car. After seeing the enthusiasm for foreign sports cars, he decided to create an affordable American model, the highly successful Corvette. In a Post interview that appeared today in 1954, he said he'd once been inspired by the twin-hulled P-38 Lockheed Lightning fighter aircraft. He admired the long, sleek line of its fuselage, which rose to twin rudders. That image led him to create the raised tail fins on the 1948 Cadillac. Earl told the Post his primary purpose had been to lengthen and lower the American automobile because oblongs were more attractive than squares. Critics of the new lower cars started the rumor that Earl had made them close to the ground because he himself was short. In fact, he was 6'4" tall. There's more from the Post at SaturdayEveningPost.com.
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4: Good morning, Amy Martinez. Before Neil Armstrong was making giant leaps for mankind on the moon, he was taking small steps for boykind in Wapakoneta, Ohio. And for $430,000, you can buy Armstrong's childhood home. 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Now, the house is not historically protected from alteration, so if you wanted to, you could turn Armstrong's bedroom into, say, a podcast, no, a lunar podcast studio. It's Morning Edition.
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4: KNW at 651, current temperatures now. Los Alamos 62, Espanola 64, Encino 61, Taos 61, Santa Rosa 70, Los Lunas 69, Santa Fe 61, Gallup 59, Grants at 51 degrees. Currently in Socorro 72, in Belen 69, Klein's Corners at 65, Moriarty 56, Albuquerque now at 70 degrees. Good morning at 651 in KNW.
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5: From Marketplace in New York, I'm Kimberly Adams. The jobs report for July is out from the Bureau of Labor Statistics. We lost 23,000 jobs compared to June. The unemployment rate is now 4.1%. Joining us now live to add context to the report is Julia Coronado, founder and president of Macro Policy Perspectives. Good morning, Julia.
7: Good morning.
5: Analysts were expecting something like 80,000 plus jobs to be created last month, but instead we got losses. Why is that?
7: Well, we had one sector in particular that was the culprit here. Local governments shed 57,000 workers, but this is a time of year when we see a lot of contract rollover associated with the school year. So that might bounce back in August, and we should sort of take that with a grain of salt.
5: The unemployment rate was down just a touch to 4.1%, but how did the rate fall at the same time we were losing jobs?
7: Yes, that's an excellent question. And the answer is that people continue to leave the labor force. We have an accelerated retirement trend amongst baby boomers, and that means there's no labor supply. Nobody's looking for a job. We're actually net shrinking the labor force, so you can see both job losses and a lower unemployment rate.
5: Julia Coronado, founder and president of Macro Policy Perspectives. Thank you so much, Julia.
7: My pleasure.
5: Let's look at the numbers. Markets are up, reacting to those jobs numbers. Dow, S&P, and NASDAQ futures are up in the 0.3% to 1.1% range, with the Dow future up 181 points. The 10-year Treasury yield is down at 4.61%.

0: It's KAW 744 now. A.J. Leonard with KAW traffic on a busy morning in the land of Enchantment. A.J.?
1: Good morning. Heavy traffic on I-25 northbound coming up to the Big I, so you can expect some traffic delays if you're headed in that direction. Please drive with caution. It's A.J. Leonard with traffic for KAW.
0: And Heidi Brown is live from Dolores Gonzalez Elementary School. Check in with her later here.
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4: And I'm Leila Fadel. Vitamaxing, fibermaxing, biohacking, all these health trends are, by and large, powered by nutritional supplements. Do they actually work? 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Here's Sarah Gonzalez and Jane Black.
5: There are more than 100,000 different supplement pills, powders, gummies for Americans to choose from. Supplements are a

0: the new IT supplement, colostrum.
1: It's basically like nature's superfood. It comes from cows.
2: And our love of a supplement silver bullet is not new. We have been here before.
0: Melanie Benish is a lawyer at the nonprofit Environmental Working Group. She says supplements always thrive in times when Americans feel less confident in government and institutions. It happened in the 1970s, and it's happening now.
3: You can use these natural herbal remedies. You don't have to go to your doctor. Your doctor might be in the pocket of the pharmaceutical industry. And this is a way for you to be in charge of your own health.
0: But there's little science to back up the bold claims that supplements and their influencer fans are making.
2: For example, manufacturers do not have to provide scientific proof that their pills or powders or gummies actually do what they claim they do.
0: Yeah, they can make all kinds of claims on their labels without actually proving they are true, as long as they only use certain words to do so.
3: Impermissible, lowering serum cholesterol levels. Permissible, helping to maintain cholesterol levels already within the normal range. Impermissible, relieves painful joints. Permissible, helps maintain proper joint function.
2: Little news you can use, if the front of your supplement bottle says supports X or promotes Y, that should be a signal to you that it is not actually proven to do anything.
0: Marian Nessel is a professor emeritus of nutrition at New York University. She said it's not only about the claims either. It's also about what's in the bottle. Take turmeric supplements.
4: Your turmeric supplement may or may not have turmeric in it.
2: What? Don't you check the ingredient list and say, does it say turmeric as an ingredient?
4: It doesn't matter. It doesn't have to have in it what it says on it.
2: The FDA doesn't require anyone to test what is in the bottle before a product goes to market. So she says that's why you can't always trust what's even in there.
4: Nobody has the resources to check and see whether those supplements have in them what it says on the label unless somebody sues the company.
2: And who's going to sue the company?
4: If there's no lawsuit involved, there's nobody minding the store.
0: So why do Americans keep buying all those supplements? We talked to a lot of people, and we found Marian Nessel's theory the most persuasive.
4: Supplements make people feel better. There's absolutely no question about that.
2: She says there is plenty of evidence that supplements are fabulous placebos.
4: In fact, I can tell you a story about a study that proved that. But it doesn't matter. Life is really hard these days. And if all it takes is a supplement pill to make people feel better, I'm not going to argue too much about it.
0: For NPR News, I'm Jane Black.
2: And I'm Sarah Gonzalez.
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8: 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I'm at Dolores Gonzalez Elementary School, and they are just igniting the way to school this year. 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
10: It may sound obvious that hotter weather fuels wildfires, but some of the details of the relationships between heat waves and wildfires are eye-popping.
11: Heat waves are actually associated with close to half of all the wildfire burned area in the western U.S. over the past 25 years.
10: That's Dmitry Kloshnikov, lead author on a paper recently published in the journal Science Advances. There are significant regional variations in the findings, as seen in the grass and shrublands of the Idaho-Oregon-Nevada tri-state area.
11: Two-thirds of the burned area in those areas is actually heat wave related.
10: That region has seen intense burning recently and is expected to be heavily impacted by the heat wave. Because human-caused climate change is making heat waves more frequent and intense, Kloshnikov says aggressive action to reduce the burning of fossil fuels is the most important policy response. For the Mountain West News Bureau, I'm Murphy Woodhouse.
12: Good morning, it's KANW and KANW. Current temperatures now in Los Alamos 70, Espanola 67, 65 degrees in Encino and Taos, in Santa Rosa 71, Las Vegas 57, Santa Fe at 62, Gallup 56, Grants 54, and currently in Socorro 78, in Belen 71, Klein's Corners

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9: Live from NPR News in Washington, I'm Windsor Johnston. Louisiana Republican Bill Cassidy says he'll back President Trump's pick for attorney general. Cassidy considered a pivotal vote, announced his decision to support the nomination of Todd Blanche on the Senate floor just a short time ago.
10: This is not a referendum on President Trump. It is a decision regarding Mr. Blanche in very specific circumstances. All considered, I will vote for Mr. Blanche. I'll be criticized for this vote. What's new? But the people of Louisiana can be assured that I worked hard to understand the issue and to make the right decision.
9: Republican Senators Susan Collins and Lisa Murkowski have said they plan to vote no. Senator Mitch McConnell is absent, leaving Republicans with no other votes to spare. Blanche has faced questions about the Justice Department's independence and a now-canceled fund for January 6 rioters. Blanche is serving as acting attorney general and previously worked as President Trump's personal lawyer. The leaders of Saudi Arabia, Turkey, and Pakistan have signed a joint defense agreement today. That's according to a statement published by the Turkish president's office. NPR's Adil Alshalchi reports the president of Turkey, the Saudi crown prince, and the prime minister of Pakistan signed the deal in the city of Mecca.
11: Details of the agreement were not immediately released, but the Pakistani foreign ministry said that it was intended to, quote, strengthen collective deterrence against any act of aggression. This deal comes as tensions in the Middle East rise, with fears of a widening war between the United States and Iran. The agreement would combine the strengths of Saudi Arabia as an oil-rich country, Pakistan, a nuclear power, and Turkey, which has NATO's second-largest military and a growing defense industry. Hadil Alshalchi, NPR News, Istanbul.
9: Patients and medical researchers are calling on prediction market sites to ban betting on clinical trials. NPR's Bobby Allen reports Kalshi and Polymarket say the markets offer valuable information.
12: Prediction market sites Kalshi and Polymarket are facing a backlash for allowing bettors to wager money on the outcome of clinical trials. The companies say the betting can keep patients ahead of the latest medical breakthroughs, but Joshua Pedersen sees it differently. His 12-year-old son is a cancer patient in a clinical trial, and he says betting against the trial's success is effectively trying to make money on his sick child.
13: One of the things that has struck me about these platforms is that they're flashy and they're gamified in such a way that you're often kind of distanced from the real cost.
12: Drug researchers have started an online petition asking that the platforms ban such markets, but the companies claim they could make the opaque drug discovery process more transparent. Bobby Allen, NPR News.
9: This is NPR News in Washington.
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15: For KANW, I'm Marianne Hatchett. Safety measures are expanding within the Albuquerque Public School District in advance of the new school year launch. APS Deputy Superintendent of Operations, Dr. Antonio Gonzalez, addressed the clear backpack policy that APS rolled out in January at 5 schools in the middle of last school year. He said more schools are participating this year on a case-by-case basis.
16: Clear backpacks is a site-based decision. So our schools, through the work of their instructional councils at the site level, will work to identify clear backpacks as something that works for their campus. I believe there are 8 schools that are participating in that initiative this year. One of those schools has done it for several years, and there's been some lessons learned certainly from the last school year. But we look to support the schools that have identified this as a strategy, not the strategy, but a strategy for their safety and security portfolio. They've done everything from look at different vendors, supporting the students in terms of their daily routine at the school, and communicating with parents on this initiative. So this is a school site-based decision, and one that we will support should a school identify this as a strategy they'd like to take on.
15: APS is also expanding its partnership with the Albuquerque Police Department and its real-time crime center. Gonzalez said it began last school year and will lead to a faster response in an emergency. APS said fewer guns were found this past school year overall, with 10 guns found on district campuses. 2 were found near a campus, and another was found at a charter school, according to the district. This is KANW.

0: From NPR, this is Hidden Brain. I'm Shankar Vedantam. In 2009, British businessman Philip Davison Sebree was celebrating his wife's 50th birthday in the Maldives when he got a phone call. The caller asked for a business meeting the next day at 8 a.m. Philip explained that that would be a little difficult, seeing as he was 4,500 miles away from work on vacation. "What are you doing away at a time like this?" the voice at the other end of the line shouted. "Your company is in liquidation." Philip thought it was a joke in poor taste. In an interview with Wales Online, he recalled that the caller assured him that it was no joking matter. Here's what happened. A British government agency had reported the demise of Philip's 134-year-old engineering company, Taylor & Sons. The government agency, known as Companies House, serves as a kind of registrar for British businesses. It said that Taylor & Sons, created in 1875, was being shut down. Turns out, a government clerk had made a typo. The company that was going out of business was Taylor & Son in Manchester, not Taylor & Sons in Wales. Philip felt sick. His company had been doing well. It had some 250 employees. Within days, he later said in that interview with Wales Online, his contracts dried up. Orders were cancelled. Creditors demanded to be paid. The government agency did correct the mistake after some days, but a debt spiral had taken hold. In time, Taylor & Sons actually did go out of business. Not all errors are so consequential, but some are deadly, and many have unpredictable effects. Wouldn't we all prefer that governments, organizations, and companies avoid making mistakes altogether? That's an understandable response. But it turns out that demanding no errors might be the biggest mistake of all. Flaws, flubs, and fallacies this week on Hidden Brain. To err is human. When people work on things, mistakes are inevitable. This is true in our personal lives, in our workplaces, and at the level of public policy. Not all mistakes are created equal, though. Some failures are trivial, while others can be disastrous. At Harvard Business School, Amy Edmondson studies how failures come about and what we can do about them. She has surprising insights into how organizations and people should think about the mistakes they make. Amy Edmondson, welcome to Hidden Brain.
1: Thank you so much for having me.
0: Amy, as a young scientist working on your first major research project, you spent months collecting data from doctors and nurses at two local hospitals. The stakes here were high. I understand that you were tracking medical mistakes?
1: Yes, we call them adverse drug events. So that is when something bad happens to a patient that is deemed caused by human error. And so I would get a phone call from one of the physicians in the study who would say, there's just been an event, and so we're going to take a look at what happened. And so I would hop on my bike and ride down to the hospital, and I'd find myself in a conference room, and we would then sit around and hear from the perspective of different people who may have touched or been aware of the adverse event, and we try to truly understand what happened. So for instance, in one case, there was a patient that received a drug called lidocaine, and they were supposed to get a drug called heparin. Now, the two drugs were labeled similarly, and they were in the same location, even though they do very different things. Now, in this case, the lidocaine would not hurt the patient, but the absence of heparin might have led to real harm. It didn't. So these adverse events didn't always involve harm, but they always involved at least the potential for harm.
0: Now, you became aware that some teams at these hospitals were making more errors, more mistakes than others. But besides tracking mistakes, you also were examining how teams functioned, and you found that some teams functioned better than others. Tell me about the components of teamwork that you measured.
1: Well, I used a classic team survey called the Team Diagnostic Survey, and it measured such things as the quality of interpersonal relationships in the team, the team's own self-assessment of how well they were performing, the team's assessment of whether and the degree to which they had the resources they need to do their job well, especially interested in their assessment of the leadership of the team and how good was that leadership. And these are a set of factors that had been previously, you know, recognized as important to team effectiveness.
0: And you were also looking at how much people cared about their work and whether people felt like everyone was pulling their fair share of the weight.
1: Yes, and I think that assessment is partly captured in the quality of relationships measure. But there also was the measures of their satisfaction with the work, how happy they were in their job. And all of these measures tend to travel together. So in a good team, in a well-led team, they tend to be high on all of these factors. In a not good team, they're low on all of these factors.
0: So you now have two sets of data, information on high-performing teams versus low-performing teams, and information on teams that make few mistakes or lots of mistakes. I mean, it seems quite obvious what the answer is going to be, but what was your intuition about how the quality of teams would relate to the mistakes that teams were making?
1: Well, my intuition was that better teamwork would lead to fewer mistakes or, you know, adverse events for patients. This just makes sense. And the more I understood about the nature of patient care in a hospital, the more I realized how interdependent it was. First of all, it's 24/7 operations, so there's shift handoffs. And second of all, most patients are seen by multiple different caregivers through the course of their stay. And so the quality of the coordination and the collaboration ought to really determine the degree to which high-quality care is given. So, of course, I expected better teams would have fewer adverse events or mistakes.
0: So the day comes when you're ready to analyze all of the data. You have a small computer disk with all the medication errors made by each team. Paint me a picture of what happened that day, Amy.
1: Well, I synced up the data on the disk with the data that I already had on the team properties in my computer and started to run the statistical analysis to connect those two data sources. And I just ran some simple correlations, and I saw right away that the p-value, which indicates, you know, whether or not the finding is statistically significant, I saw that the p-value indicated that my data were statistically significant. So I was very excited. And then I looked more closely, leaning into the screen, and I realized that the sign was in the wrong direction. In other words, instead of seeing a relationship between good teamwork and low error rates, the statistical significance was saying there was a relationship between good teamwork and high error rates.
0: How could that possibly be, Amy?
1: Well, that was my question. And I sat there. I think I froze. I was upset and I was scared. And so I sat there looking at it. And my first reaction was, I must have made a mistake. I must have put the data in incorrectly. So I walked very carefully through everything I'd done. I redid it. And nope, maybe my hypothesis had been a mistake, but I had not made a kind of data entry mistake. And so there I was, staring at it again and again, puzzled. Right? This just can't be true, right? It can't be that better teams with higher quality relationships, more able and willing to collaborate effectively, to coordinate clearly, could have more, not fewer, adverse drug events. And I suddenly had a thought, you know, maybe better teams don't make more mistakes. Maybe they're more able and willing to report them. And I suddenly remembered that I had inserted an extra question that wasn't in the original survey that is stated as follows. If you make a mistake in this unit, it's held against you and it's rated on a 7-point scale from, you know, not at all to a great deal. And it turned out that that single item was profoundly significantly correlated with the actual error rates. So that meant that when people agreed with this item, that making a mistake would not be held against you, the error rates were higher. That's not, you know, a perfect proof, but it certainly suggested that there was something in the climate of the team that would make it easier to speak up about and report error.
0: So you hired a research assistant to actually go to the hospital and observe firsthand how teams at the hospital were functioning, testing this hypothesis that better teams, in fact, were more willing to report the mistakes, and that's why they were showing up as having committed greater numbers of mistakes. What did the research assistant find?
1: Well, first of all, I think it's important to point out that I did not tell him what the survey data said nor what the error data said. He only knew that there was a study of error going on. And I said, I just want your impression of what it's like to work in these units. I want you to observe them. I want you to interview them when they're on breaks and just, you know, learn as much as you can about these different work environments. And off he went. And after a week or so, he came back. He said, you know, they really are very different places to work. Some of them, he said, his words, were just far more open. And others, he said, again, his words, were authoritarian in nature. In some units, people would say things like, if you make a mistake in this unit, you get treated like a two-year-old or you get put on trial. So you really don't want to have made one. Or the nurse manager, who is essentially the boss of the unit, if you're a nurse, would get angry and treat you badly. In other units, even though they're only maybe across the hall or up a floor or two, he found people saying things like, well, in this unit, it's really easy to talk about mistakes because of what's at stake. You know, patients' health is at stake. So, of course, you're never afraid to speak up and you're never afraid to tell the nurse manager about what you see.
0: I'm wondering how this insight started to change your thinking about the nature of mistakes and failure, Amy.
1: Well, to begin with, I realized you can't learn from mistakes that aren't reported. When we think about organizations and teams and the goal of learning from mistakes and learning from failures, job one is to make sure we're actually talking about them honestly and openly. And so that started me thinking that maybe there are differences in work environments in what I called then interpersonal climate. And if the interpersonal climate differs, that would have real implications for people's ability to learn from mistakes and failures.
0: Amy was starting to see that errors and failure are not always signals of disaster and dysfunction. When we come back, why failures are not created equal, how to tell them apart, and what we should do about different kinds of failure. You're listening to Hidden Brain. I'm Shankar Vedantam. 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
3: 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And from the estate of Joan B. Kroc, whose bequest serves as an enduring investment in the future of public radio, and seeks to help NPR produce programming that meets the highest standards of public service in journalism and cultural expression.
0: This is Hidden Brain. I'm Shankar Vedantam. When airline pilots make grave mistakes, planes crash and people can die. When surgeons make mistakes, patients can bleed out on the operating table or have the wrong limb amputated. When you leave something in the oven too long, no one dies, but you'll have to eat burnt cinders for dinner. There is a reason parents, teachers, managers, and chefs try so hard to stamp out errors. Mistakes are costly, unpleasant, and dangerous. At Harvard Business School, Amy Edmondson studies the science of mistakes. She's discovered that we make a big mistake when we lump all failures into the same bucket. Amy, if you told the average leader of a company that you could completely eliminate all mistakes at her company, she would probably be ecstatic. But you say that we're making a mistake in the way we think about mistakes. Why is it problematic to try to completely eliminate all failure?
1: You said it at the outset, to err is human. We are fallible human beings, and we will always make mistakes. I don't mean we'll make mistakes all the time, but there is always the possibility that a mistake will occur. So a better approach is to think about how can we be set up to catch and correct mistakes before they cause harm.
0: And in some ways, from the hospital study that you were mentioning to me earlier, when you send a signal that failure is not going to be tolerated, what happens then is not that the failure stopped, but that the failure stopped being reported.
1: Exactly. It's one of these profound insights that I think way too few leaders or even just people in families recognize, that when you insist that we must have, you know, error-free performance or error-free lives, the main thing that happens is not that error goes away, it's that you stop hearing about it.
0: There's another approach to failure. In some ways, this is the polar opposite to the first approach. And this idea is popular, or at least used to be very popular, among tech entrepreneurs in Silicon Valley. And this was to celebrate failure. Fail fast, fail early was the motto. Was this a better approach than leaders telling employees that failure was unacceptable?
1: I don't think it's possible to say one is better than the other. They are better for different contexts. So the fail fast, fail often is a fantastic approach for a laboratory or for an R&D group. The, you know, let's adhere to the highest possible standards and try our very best to get everything right is how we want to run an operating theater.
0: Right. If you're running an airline company, I'm not sure you want to tell your pilots, fail fast, fail often.
1: Of course not. Imagine being the head of a factory making Toyota automobiles who decides, let's fail fast today. No, no, no, no.
0: So rather than a blanket rejection of failure or a blanket embrace of failure, you say that we need to stop treating all mistakes as if they are the same. And you cite the social scientist Sim Sitkin, who once made the case for something he called intelligent failures. What are intelligent failures, Amy?
1: Intelligent failures are the undesired results of forays into new territory that are driven by a hypothesis and are as small as possible. And so in a sense, an intelligent failure is an experiment that didn't produce the result you had truly wanted it to produce.
0: In some ways, what that implies then is that intelligent failures are almost always failures that take place on the frontiers of knowledge or discovery.
1: Yes. So there's two kinds of frontiers. One is the frontier of knowledge or discovery in that we're talking about a place where no one has been before. And the other is the frontier that's just new for you. Let's say you pick up a new hobby. You decide to take a ceramics class. That's new territory for you, and you can expect some intelligent failures along the way, even if it's not new to the world.
0: I want to come back and talk at greater length about intelligent failure later in our conversation. You have a series of very useful insights into how people and organizations can use intelligent failure as an engine for growth and discovery. But it may be helpful before we do that to be able to spot two other kinds of failure. These are the kinds of failure we should, in fact, do our best to stamp out. Now, the first can superficially look like intelligent failure because these failures can also take place while people are engaged in complex tasks on the frontiers of human knowledge and discovery. In 2003, the space shuttle Columbia broke apart upon re-entry into Earth's atmosphere, killing the seven astronauts aboard. You conducted an in-depth analysis of what happened to the Columbia when it broke apart, and it was something that you ended up calling a complex failure. Tell me the story of what happened, Amy.
1: Well, the shuttle had completely combusted on re-entry into the Earth's atmosphere on February 1st, 2003. And it was later determined that the reason for that is something called a foam strike. Now, what happens is to get the shuttle out beyond the Earth's atmosphere, it takes off with the help of a solid rocket booster. And that has the energy to bring it out into space. And that is surrounded by insulating foam. And occasionally little bits of that insulating foam would break off just because of the pressure of the launch. And sometimes those little bits strike the shuttle and make little dents, you know, just little nuisance problems that would lead to maintenance later on to fix them up. But in this case, there was a rather large piece of foam that dislodged and hit the shuttle on a delicate spot, the leading edge of the wing. And so it unfortunately made a larger hole, a hole the size of a human head. Now, a hole that size in the shuttle, as it re-entered the Earth's atmosphere, allowed all the hot gases of the atmosphere in and led to instant combustion.
0: Now, tell me a little bit about what happened in the days leading up to the launch, because at least in retrospect, when people went back and did the investigation, they tried to, you know, follow the breadcrumbs and ask, could we have known what was going to happen before it actually happened?
1: Well, in this case, unlike the even more famous Challenger incident, no one had any worries leading up to the launch, which was January 16th, 2003. But on January 17th, the day after the launch, an engineer named Rodney Rocha was looking at the launch video, and he saw just a grainy speck on the screen that bothered him. And because he thought that grainy speck might be a foam strike. And the very fact that he couldn't really make out what it was, but the very fact that he could see a speck at all suggested to him that the chunk, if it were a foam strike, it might be big enough to do real damage rather than just create a nuisance and a maintenance problem. And so that worried him. Now, that was about 15 days before reentry. So theoretically, NASA had 15 days to kind of figure out whether there had been a real problem, and if so, whether there was an alternate plan to the simple reentry that was part of the schedule. You know, in other words, could they find out, A, is there really a problem? And then B, if so, is there anything we could do about it in that 15-day window? But unfortunately, Rocha and his immediate colleagues were never able to get senior managers at NASA to take the problem seriously, to really believe that there was a problem.
0: Was this partly because there had been other foam strikes that turned out to be fairly minimal, you know, routine maintenance kinds of issues?
1: Exactly. So unfortunately, people at NASA had learned to equate the foam strikes that did happen with just maintenance. They're not a safety risk, but they had had so many of these little tiny foam strikes that they didn't think it was worth looking into.
0: And in some ways, this is sort of understandable, even though in retrospect, we know this was a mistake. I mean, if for years shuttles have been returning safely despite these foam strikes, it's quite understandable how people could have become blasé to them.
1: It's completely understandable. Their own experience had taught them that it was fine. I have enormous empathy for everyone who was a part of that shuttle program who believed it to be fine, because I'm that way too. I'm a fallible human being who overly trusts my prior experience and often fails to be curious enough about, well, maybe this one's different. Ooh, let me look into it. Let me see what I can learn. So it's tragic, but there are no bad guys here.
0: You point out that complex failures are often not the result of one big cause, but rather a number of small factors that line up perfectly in this perfect storm, as you called it. I understand that in the healthcare arena, these kind of complex failures are sometimes called the Swiss cheese model of failure. Explain that term for me, Amy, and explain how you use this analogy to analyze a case in which a young patient received a dangerous overdose of morphine.
1: That's right. And the Swiss cheese metaphor comes from an error theorist named James Reason from the UK. And he uses this metaphor of Swiss cheese to try to explain the notion of complex failures. He says, you know, when your cheese has air bubbles in it, those are in a sense defects in the cheese, but they're not problematic until they line up and make a tunnel. Just rarely happens, but when it happens, then the error goes all the way through. So in the case of this morphine overdose, I was able to analyze seven factors contributing to the accident. So to begin with, there had been an overflow in the intensive care unit where most post-surgical patients go, and this boy had just had surgery. So he was sent to the regular medical floor, which has less specialized staff. So that's one factor. Now, that by itself would not lead to this kind of overdose. But unfortunately, there was a brand new nurse right out of school who was assigned to take care of him. And then there was an infusion pump that's used to deliver this pain medication, and it happened to be located in a rather dark corner, making it a little harder to see. And the nurse also hadn't done this kind of programming before, so he asked for a colleague to help. She stopped by to help, but she didn't do her calculations independently. She just looked over his shoulder and verified his. And then finally, the medication label was printed badly by IT and a little difficult to read. So that contributed to them not able to determine the concentration of the drug exactly right. And so all of those holes in the Swiss cheese lined up and let this overdose go through. Fortunately, it was noticed very quickly and they called the physician and instantly delivered a drug to help correct the error. But it's the kind of story that is unfortunately common in healthcare, but especially in any complex system.
0: And in some ways, Amy, it points out to me the importance of allowing people to speak up about problems that they're seeing and also to take a systemic view of problems rather than looking for, you know, the smoking gun approach to problems.
1: That's absolutely right. And our tendency is to look for that smoking gun. Like our brains are used to looking for the single cause, the small part that broke, rather than to back up and see how the parts are relating to each other and coming together in a way that created the failure or created the flaw. And it's a discipline to sort of realize that there's multiple factors. And in order to prevent complex failures, speaking up is essential. People need to know that their voices are welcome, because all you have to do is catch and correct one of the many factors and you've prevented the failure.
0: It is possible to implement procedures that ensure that errors are caught and corrected early. Tell me how this is done by the car maker Toyota.
1: Toyota is one of the best examples of doing this well, and probably the best practice that is maybe even the most famous of the Toyota production system is something called the Andon cord. And that is a literal cord that any team member is encouraged to pull whenever they see something wrong, or even more importantly, whenever they see something that might be wrong. Now, many people think once you pull the cord, the line instantly stops. It doesn't. When you pull the cord, what happens is that a team leader comes quickly over and says, "What do you see?" And you explain. And the two of you together diagnose what's happening. And most of the time, it turns out that you can either fix it or recognize that there wasn't a real problem and the line keeps going. But one out of 12 times, there is a real problem there. The line will stop and it won't start again until that problem is fixed. So that prevents the complex failure of some small problem moving on downstream, and we're pouring good money after bad at that point.
0: Because when you stop the assembly line, when you're stopping production, it is costly. But I guess in the long run, the benefit is that the production becomes a higher quality production. And over time, you're starting to stamp out more and more mistakes.
1: Exactly. So it's absolutely costly in the short term. If the line stops for a minute, that is literally the loss of one car sale. So you are allowing a frontline associate to cost the company several thousand dollars anytime they wish. And of course, as your question suggested, they understand that this is money well spent. This is not a cost, this is an investment. Because every time we can stamp out small problems along the way, we are less at risk for producing anything less than a perfect car with high quality that will serve that customer well for years and years.
0: We've talked about intelligent failures and complex failures. In some ways, at the bottom of your taxonomy of failures are what you call basic failures. You encountered one of these failures when you went sailing a few years ago. Tell me what happened, Amy.
1: Well, I had signed up for an alumni regatta at Harvard. And when I got there, I realized, kind of to my horror, that everybody else there was about 2 years out of school, not several decades as I was. But that was okay. I can do it. I'm a good sailor. I'll do the best I can. So off I went, and I was thrilled to not come in dead last in the first race. After the second race, there was a break where all the boats go back to the dock before the regatta continues. The dock was dead downwind, which means that if you're in a sailboat, the boom on the sailboat holding up the sail is as far out as it can possibly go. And if you're dead downwind and the wind shifts even just a little bit, the boom is at risk of flying over to the other side. So any experienced sailor, and I am an experienced sailor, knows that. So we all know that when you're heading dead downwind, you had better be vigilant because you are at risk. Now, in the Charles River where this regatta was, the wind is notoriously shifty. But the race was over. We're just heading into the shore. So I'm chatting with my crew, a little bit relaxed. And all of a sudden, the boom flies across the boat with a little wind shift, knocks me out. Next thing you know, I'm in the freezing cold Charles River.
0: Oh, my God. You got knocked overboard.
1: I got knocked overboard. It's early May. The water is probably 40 degrees. Fortunately, my crew, who's a fantastic sailor, quickly turns the boat around to come get me. I climb in the back, the stern of the boat, and then I just see it, all the blood everywhere in the hull that's coming out of my head. So it led to 9 stitches in the side of my head, and it was a basic failure. It was a small moment of inattention, looking away, not paying attention, just being overly casual when, in a sense, I'm operating dangerous machinery.
0: And in some ways, I think what I hear you say is that the situations in which we tell ourselves, I can do this in my sleep, these are the situations in which basic failures can often happen.
1: That's exactly right. Anytime you hear yourself or someone else saying, oh, I can do this in my sleep, watch out. You can't.
0: I understand that a simple tool like a checklist can be very effective when it comes to preventing basic errors. We've actually talked about the power of checklists on an earlier episode of Hidden Brain. You've pointed out, Amy, that sort of just having a checklist is not enough. You actually have to do it mindfully.
1: Right.
0: And you described the story of an airline crash that took place some years ago. Tell me the story of what happened.
1: So it was a freezing cold January morning in Washington, D.C., and Air Florida Flight 90 was headed for Fort Lauderdale, back home, I guess. And unfortunately, they crashed into the Potomac River. Why did that happen? Well, it turns out, yes, they used the checklist, and most of our listeners are probably aware that the checklist includes the item anti-ice. When the first officer said, as part of the checklist, anti-ice, the captain said, habitually off. It's Air Florida. I think most of their flights would not be using the anti-ice machinery. The first officer went on to the next item on the checklist. That was a tiny but crucial and catastrophic mistake that led to this terrible failure.
0: Because, in fact, you did want to de-ice the wings before taking off on that very cold day in Washington, D.C.
1: That's exactly right. You wanted to de-ice the wings and take the time that is required to do that to have a safe takeoff.
0: Amy's work on how to generate fewer basic and complex failures makes sense. We all want to see fewer errors in hospitals and in space shuttle missions. When we come back, in a world where failure is generally stigmatized, how to get people and organizations to do the hard thing, systematically identify places where they can fail intelligently. You're listening to Hidden Brain. I'm Shankar Vedantam. 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
0: This is Hidden Brain. I'm Shankar Vedantam. Amy Edmondson studies the science of failure. She's the author of Right Kind of Wrong, The Science of Failing Well. In her research, she has found that we make a mistake when we lump all mistakes into the same bucket. There are indeed many kinds of failure that we should actively try to stamp out. But taking an axe to all mistakes ignores the fact that some failures are actually useful. They are what Amy and her colleagues call intelligent failures. Amy, you found that intelligent failures happen in very specific circumstances. The first is that the failure happens in new and uncharted territory. I understand that you spoke to a prominent chemist, Jennifer Heemstra, and like many scientists, she does work on the frontiers of knowledge. I mean, she's trying to discover things that we don't know already. What did she tell you about what failure looks like in her lab?
1: Well, she has a wonderful way of leading her very thriving laboratory. She tells her students and young scientists, we're going to fail all day. And she says failure is a part of science. And of course, she's right. And what she means is if we are on the leading edge of our field, and that's where we hope to be, we're going to have some very smart, well-informed hypotheses, but many, if not most of them, in fact, in her view, 90% of them will end in failure. They will have been wrong. But each of those failures is in itself an important discovery. It lets them know what didn't work so that they can then quickly rethink and try the next one and hope that that might work.
0: In some ways, it's like, you know, wandering around in a dark room with your arms outstretched and you're searching for the door, you know, and each sort of stab in the dark, you know, might not give you the door handle, but it tells you where the door handle is not. And eventually, if you make a sufficient number of failures, you're likely to eventually find the door handle.
1: I think that's a wonderful image. And you can take that image into so many different aspects of your life, you know, whether that's finding a life partner or innovating in how you do your work or in the kitchen trying a new dish. And eventually you'll find that door handle.
0: You say that blind dates are examples of intelligent failure because such failures are inherently unpredictable. What do you mean by this?
1: If you are looking for a partner, particularly, let's say, a blind date, whether from, you know, a mutual friend or an app, you go out and you're going to meet someone for the first time. There's no real way to know for sure in advance whether this is going to be thumbs up or thumbs down. There is an opportunity here. You hope to meet someone and get along with them. You've done as much as you can to figure out whether this is a viable possibility. And so off you go. And if it's a failure, it's an intelligent failure.
0: I understand that you know a couple of people in your own family who courted this kind of failure. Tell me the story of your mom, Mary, and her friend, Bill.
1: Well, so my mother grew up in New York City in the same neighborhood as a boy named Bill. They were good friends, and they just stayed in touch even after they went off to college. My mother went to an all-women's college called Vassar. Bill was at what was then an all-male college called Princeton, and he had a friend and named Frank, and he said, Bill thought it would be fun for my mother to come down on one of these weekends that were organized with dances and so forth. And he said, you know, Mary, why don't you come? I think you'll like this guy. So my mother came and spent the whole weekend at Princeton, and she had a terrible time. She didn't like him one bit. He drank too much. He

0: friend I want you to meet. And she's thinking, no way. And he says, no, really, I really think you're going to like this guy. He's the brother of a woman I'm dating, and I really, really want you to meet him. And my mother, probably intuiting the strategy of small losses, agreed to meet this other guy for a drink, right? Not a weekend away, but a drink. And lo and behold, this new guy named Bob and Mary hit it off right away, really liked each other, had a great deal in common, and they ultimately married, and those are my parents.
1: Wow. And you can see how the intelligent failure in the first date in some ways prompted your mom to do something very smart in the second date, which is to limit the size of the potential failure. So instead of spending a whole weekend with Bob, she met Bob for a drink. Can you talk about how this is also one of the markers of intelligent failure, which is you try to make the failure as small as you possibly can?
0: It's so important that we minimize the waste. It's, you know, how much time, how many resources, you know, how much of an investment do you have to make in an unknown outcome to get the information you need to then go forward?
1: And of course, in a non-personal domain, you can see how organizations might be able to put this insight into practice. If you're training pilots, for example, maybe the smart thing is not to put them in a plane on day one, but to put them in a simulator.
0: Exactly. Don't give them 200 living passengers who are depending on their skill to land the plane safely. Put them in the simulator. And in fact, you can give them all sorts of incredibly challenging scenarios and see how they do.
1: Can you think of any other domains, Amy, where organizations can try and help people fail, but fail small rather than fail big?
0: Well, in every organization, the research and development group is trying to develop new products and services that will, in the future, be the source of revenue. And you have experiments. You say, well, maybe this will work. Maybe they'll like this. Maybe this technology will work. And you're more often than not, you're having failures. But you're mitigating the risk of customers thinking badly of you because you're having a failure, because you're having it in the R&D department, not out in the marketplace.
1: A third marker of intelligent failure is that we have a very clear goal in mind. And a vivid example of this comes from the inventor Thomas Edison. Tell me about his intelligent failure, or rather his intelligent failures, Amy.
0: Thomas Edison was dogged in his pursuit of the inventions that he knew or he believed were possible and he knew could really change lives. So he's, of course, credited with inventing the incandescent light bulb. And he tried literally thousands of different materials and techniques that one after another, they didn't work. They had all sorts of problems, but he didn't give up. He just kept going. And when a lab assistant, I think, attempting to be supportive, said, gosh, all these failures must be very hard for you, sir, he responded, failures? I haven't failed. I've just found 10,000 ways that don't work.
1: Yeah, so this is the very definition of intelligent failure here.
0: Yeah, he completely understood the concept of intelligent failure. You have a goal, you've done your homework, you've used the knowledge you have from your prior experiences, from available literature, from, you know, everything you can get your hands on, and then you reach that point where there is no way to go forward other than by trying it out, acting, having an experiment. And then lo and behold, again, you were wrong. But fortunately, you're wrong behind closed doors, or you're wrong at a small scale. You know, you haven't caused real harm. You haven't blown anything up.
1: Another factor involved in intelligent failures is something you alluded to a second ago, Amy, and that is that we have done our homework. What does this term mean?
0: Well, it means different things in different contexts. If you're a scientist hoping to make an important discovery and publish in a journal, it's about being up to date on the most recent research so that you're really in new territory. If you're going on a blind date with a friend of a friend, you have asked that friend, well, tell me about this person, right? What do they like to do? You've found out as much as you can before agreeing to go spend

0: time with them.
1: You mentioned the work of the chemist Jen Heemstra a little while ago. She and her team really did their homework when searching for a way forward to isolate nucleic acids. Can you explain what they were trying to do and what they did?
0: Well, they were trying to get RNA, the double-stranded helix of RNA, to separate. And they tried various different reagents, which didn't work. And each of these experiments that fail is a disappointment. And yet, they doggedly continued. Then this young scientist named Steve Knudsen in her lab went to the literature and found a rather obscure paper from the 1960s. And it was talking about a reagent called glyoxal. And because of the properties of glyoxal, Steve hypothesized that it might work in their goal to separate the strands of RNA. And lo and behold, it worked.
1: You mentioned something else a second ago as well, which I think is really germane here, which is that you need a really strong stomach to tolerate repeated failures, because if you don't have that capacity, it's very difficult to practice intelligent failures.
0: Yes, and you could think of that as a part of wisdom and a part of building character, is that ability to withstand the setbacks that are just ordinary parts of our jobs, they're parts of our lives, and it's essential to appreciate how necessary they are, especially if you are trying to pursue great things, if you're trying to make a contribution, if you're trying to live a full life. You have to learn to reframe the setbacks as necessary, as part of being human, and not as bad. I don't like it to, oh, that's disappointing, but it's okay.
1: Yeah, I've discovered 5,999 ways that
0: right. You
1: cannot build a light bulb. That these are all discoveries, not failures.
0: Yeah, I mean, if Edison was sincere, and I'm going to believe that he was, he truly had learned how to think of each and every one of those failures as valuable information, right? As true discoveries in their own right. So that kind of cheerful attitude can seem Pollyanna-ish, but I disagree, right? I think it's actually scientifically valid.
1: And perhaps a larger lesson is that many companies and many individuals should be seeking out intelligent failures more often.
0: I think especially, once you're an adult and once you have maybe some success or some area of expertise, it is so tempting to want to avoid failures at all costs, right? To not want to get anything wrong. So that would lead you to basically close yourself off from adventure, right? To not pick up a new sport or make new friends or pick up a hobby or shift careers in some way that might be meaningful but scary to you. So, but then if you have a framework that says, well, it may not go well right away, but it will be an intelligent failure because, of course, I'm not supposed to be expert at that yet. And the goal will be to learn, right? So it helps you think, I think, a more productive and thoughtful way about new experiences so that you can welcome them rather than be reluctant to jump into them.
1: Amy Edmondson teaches at the Harvard Business School. She's the author of Right Kind of Wrong, The Science of Failing Well. Amy, thank you for joining me today on Hidden Brain.
0: Thank you so much for having me.
1: Hidden Brain is produced by Hidden Brain Media. Our audio production team includes Annie Murphy-Paul, Kristen Wong, Laura Correll, Ryan Katz, Andrew Chadwick, and Nick Woodbury. Tara Boyle is our executive producer. I'm Hidden Brain's executive editor. Today, we say a heartfelt thank you to Hidden Brain producer Autumn Barnes, who's been with Hidden Brain since the launch of our independent media company in 2020. 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It's the episode titled Making the Most of Your Mistakes. I'm Shankar Vedantam. See you soon.
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0: KANW, I'm Matt Mateo. Today's Simpatico Award winner is Valerie Sandoval of Truchas. Thank you, Valerie, for listening to KANW. 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
1: This is Fresh Air. Anthony Bourdain, who died by suicide in 2018, was an internationally known chef, writer, and television star. The new movie Tony, starring Dominic Sessa, Leo Woodall, and Antonio Banderas, follows the young Bourdain's discovery of the culinary world that would make him famous. Our critic at large, John Powers, says that this fast, funny, touching film is none of the things you fear it could be.
2: A couple of decades ago, I lived for a year in Singapore. The question I was asked most often was, "Do you know Anthony Bourdain?" He was an idol there, but not only there. Because his TV shows aired in almost every country, people everywhere knew him and saw him as an embodiment of what they liked about America. Bourdain was indisputably cool, with an aura of disreputable fun, but also generous and open to different cultures. Genuinely worldly, he didn't treat other societies' food as weird, but as delicious and rooted in things that matter. We see the blossoming of that openness in Tony, an amusing new movie based on a few pages from his breakthrough book, Kitchen Confidential. Taking a splinter of Bourdain's life, the mid-1970s summer when he was 19, director Matt Johnson sidesteps the touch-all-the-bases sludge of the biopic. Instead, Tony captures a few telling moments in the life of a wine-dark soul who was, as Homer said of Odysseus, the man of twists and turns. When we first meet Bourdain, played by lanky Dominic Sessa, he's an annoyingly brash, deeply insecure Vassar student. A would-be writer, he's trying to BS a literary fellowship committee into funding a novel that's a dialogue between Jack Kerouac and George Orwell. He calls the book a Bildungsroman, the German term for the literary genre that tracks a person's moral and emotional growth. Naturally, it's Tony's own growth we'll be watching. When the fellowship doesn't pan out, he heads off to a strangely ungay province town in hopes of romancing a fellow student, Nancy. That's Amelia Jones from Coda. But he soon finds himself broke and alone. He's rescued by a man known simply as Chef, played by Antonio Banderas, whose sly, sneaky, deep performance may well win him an Oscar. Chef lets him sleep on a hammock outside his house, and when Tony lies that he knows about kitchens, hires him to work in the back of his bare-bones seafood restaurant. Away from work, Tony falls under the sway of his co-worker Sal, played with thuggish panache by rising star Leo Woodall, who's the movie's exemplar of the bad boy chef. Sal steals, beats people up, collects notches from the doorframes of women he sleeps with, and gives Tony cocaine in the kitchen. Tony's summer becomes a dialogue between the sociopathic Sal, who pulls him toward the self-destructive darkness that would eventually claim him, and the humane, almost saintly chef, who helps him tap into the big-heartedness that would make him beloved. Along the way, Tony finds a calling. He discovers his love of kitchen culture, with its culinary rituals, jocular camaraderie, amphetamine rush need to get the dishes out, an underlying sense that there's something hallowed in the communal act of eating. Here, on his first day at the restaurant, Tony pretends he knows how to cook, and his co-workers let him have it.
3: You know I can cook, too.
4: Excuse me?
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3: I'm not a cook. I'm a writer,

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9: Live from NPR News, I'm Lakshmi Singh. President Trump's embattled nominee for attorney general will likely squeak by in his Senate confirmation. NPR's Barbara Sprunt reports Todd Blanche is receiving key support from Louisiana Republican Senator Bill Cassidy.
10: Acting Attorney General Todd Blanche has been facing an increasingly uphill battle in his Senate confirmation. Republican Senators Lisa Murkowski of Alaska and Susan Collins of Maine both are opposing his nomination, which meant all eyes were on Senator Cassidy of Louisiana. Cassidy said he had concerns over Blanche's judgment and how politicized the department has become, but ultimately said he'll support him.
11: The choice is not between perfection and Mr. Blanche. It is between Mr. Blanche and another acting attorney general who may not run the department effectively under President Trump and who indeed may not be as good as Mr. Blanche.
10: Cassidy's support gives Blanche the votes he'll need for confirmation and is a major win for the White House. Barbara Sprunt, NPR News, Washington.
9: The U.S. economy unexpectedly lost 23,000 jobs last month. The government's monthly employment report out today revealed a surprising turn, given analysts had expected the labor market to add about 80,000 jobs. Diane Swank, a prominent economic advisor with KPMG, says it'll be more difficult for companies to hire if inflation keeps rising.
12: In the service sector, there was some mixed messages about whether or not it was a little stagflationary, because both manufacturing and services showed a lot of inflation, even though hiring was not terrific in the service sectors.
9: The July jobs report also shows the unemployment rate fell slightly to 4.1%. And the Labor Department has revised its numbers from May and June to reflect that during that period, the economy gained about 100,000 fewer jobs than initially estimated. A federal judge in Oakland has given the Trump administration until today to reimburse legal nonprofits representing more than 20,000 immigrant children. That's after it stopped paying in December. From member station KQED in San Francisco, Taiki Hendricks reports.
13: The case is playing out amid upheaval in a system set up by Congress to ensure unaccompanied kids have lawyers in immigration court. The government let its contract with the nonprofits lapse last month and hired a Texas firm tied to President Trump. Alvaro Huerta is with Immigrant Defenders Law Center in Los Angeles, one of the groups that sued.
14: We've seen that children are going unrepresented, and I think they're going to have a hard time explaining to the judge why children who should be receiving legal services are not getting them right now.
13: The judge has ordered the administration to show how it can properly serve kids going forward. For NPR News, I'm Taiki Hendricks in San Francisco.
9: From Washington, this is NPR News.
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16: For KANW, I'm Marianne Hatchett. A new test could help predict if you're at risk of developing Alzheimer's. KOB4 reports for the past 2 years, researchers at the University of New Mexico Center for Memory and Aging have been working to find new ways to detect dementia earlier. Alzheimer's is a specific disease that is the most common cause of dementia. The new research is being done at New Mexico's Alzheimer's Disease Research Center, one of only 37 across the nation. The center's director, Dr. Gary Rosenberg, said their center is the only one in the Rocky Mountain region from Mexico to Canada, and it's one of the newer centers, featuring imaging, psychological testing, and resources that no other place in the region has. Rosenberg said, if you want to get a complete diagnostic workup, it's the only place. And now, a simple blood test can predict someone's risk factor up to a decade before symptoms even appear. Doctors test for a specific blood marker called p-tau-217. If someone has higher levels of it, it could indicate risk. KOB spoke with Dr. Kiran Bashkar of the New Mexico Alzheimer's Disease Research Center.
17: It looks at this protein called tau, which goes bad in the brain, and then some of those will end up in the blood. So that's what we measure here.
16: Bashkar and his team have been working on this test for 2 years after receiving funding from the National Institutes of Health.
17: Yes, Alzheimer's takes, you know, anywhere from 5 years, almost a decade since you see changes in the brain and until you see memory decline, right? So identifying early is very important, you know, so that we can refer our people to the treatment.
16: This is KANW.
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0: KNW, good afternoon. I'm AJ Leonard. That was Grupo Mescal. It is 12:24 now. 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
0: Mostly sunny today with a 20% chance of afternoon showers and thunderstorms. High tide 99, valley high 101. Santa Fe with a high of 94. Las Vegas 91. Galloping Grants 96. Santa Rosa 100. Taos 95. Los Lunas 100. And Rio Rancho with a high of 101. Your current temperature is Santa Rosa 93. Galloping Grants 86. Las Vegas 85. Santa Fe and Albuquerque with current highs of 87. Those are your current temperatures on New Mexico's First FM.

0: KNW, that was Ramon E. Lydia. It is 12:40 now. 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

0: KNW, good afternoon. That was Senorita Tequila by Rick and I and the Other Half. 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
0: Today with a 20% chance of afternoon showers and thunderstorms. Heights high 90, Valley high 91, Santa Fe 94, Las Vegas 91, Gallup 96, Grants 96 as well, Santa Rosa with a high of 100, Los Alamos 93, Socorro 102, and Espanola with a high of 100. Your current temperature is Santa Rosa 93, Gallup 87, Grants 89, Las Vegas 88, Santa Fe 89, and Albuquerque with the current high of 90. Those are your current temperatures on New Mexico's First FM.

0: 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I believe that was Darren Cordova, E-Cooler. 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

0: 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I believe that was Al Hurricane. 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
3: Paul Roy Balli in for Kevin Otero this afternoon. 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

That sounds old school. It's from 1978. Socorro Herrera y Los Sueños de Española. Saturday mornings belong to KNW. Start your weekend with the dedications and the New Mexico music that you love every Saturday morning on KNW. This is a good one, too. This is Selmo Rael with El Mudo.

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1: 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KNW Paul Roy Ballin. 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
1: Moderate to major heat risk continues to affect much of New Mexico, particularly the Rio Grande Valley. Central and western parts of the state are expected to see record high temperatures for several days. Isolated to scattered showers and thunderstorms will continue through the weekend, potentially bringing gusty outflow winds, heavy rainfall, and frequent lightning strikes. This evening in the metro area, we are looking at partly cloudy skies. Tonight's low is about 69 degrees. The current temperatures in Santa Fe, it's 88, Grants 93, Gallup 93, Las Vegas 90, Santa Rosa 95, and here in Albuquerque, it is currently 97 degrees at New Mexico's First FM.

0: That was Nick Branchal y La Banda de Oro with El Andar Riego. 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

por mezcal. With an affliction, no puedo soñar. 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Here's Darren Cordova y Calor with Antes.

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Sunday afternoons get even better from 2 to 5. KW brings you your favorite New Mexican music. 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Join us this Sunday on KANW. Here's Christian Sanchez with Carolina.

0: Perfección de Chimayo with Los Amores de Mi Madre. 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Join us this Sunday at KANW. And Our Lady of Valen Fiestas are going to be held today through Sunday, 14th, 15th, and I'm sorry, not today. That's Sunday, August 14th, 15th, and 16th, with fun for the whole family, carnival, car show, booths, music by Sangre Joven, Jerry Dean, Brenda Ortega, Darren Cordova, Darren Lee, Danette Marie, and more. For more information, go to the Our Lady of Faith's, Our Lady of Belen Fiestas Facebook page. Got it out. I got it out.
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4: Moderate to major heat risk continues to affect much of New Mexico, particularly the Rio Grande Valley. Record high temperatures are expected for several days over the central and western New Mexico area, while isolated showers and thunderstorms will persist through the weekend. Meanwhile, smoke from wildfires in neighboring states may impact air quality across northern New Mexico, leading to reduced visibility and respiratory concerns. In the metro area tonight, this evening, breezy, partly cloudy, 20% chance of showers and thunderstorms, southeast winds 20 to 25 miles per hour, gusting up to 35, heights and valley low 68. Low tonight in Santa Fe 61, Las Vegas 56, Gallups 59, Grants 60, Santa Rosa 65, Taos 57, Los Lunas 65, Rio Rancho's low tonight of 68 degrees. Currently in Santa Fe, it's 88. Grants 94, Gallup 94, Las Vegas 89, Santa Rosa 96, here in Albuquerque, 100 degrees at New Mexico's First FM.

0: Chaparrita Consentida by El Hurricane Jr. here at KANW on this Friday afternoon. Paul Roybal in for Kevin Otero. I'm going to be doing the 5 o'clock countdowns here shortly, about an hour and a half, más o menos, menos. Your all-time favorite country music, Saturday nights. Join Michael Brasher for Saturday Night Country Classics from 10 until 2 in the wee morning, only on KANW. Got a call from Angela. Angela wants to tell her dad, Soto, that she loves her, loves him with all of her heart. He's the number one dad. And also from grandson, Dennis, he also loves him with all of his heart. Keep those calls coming, 242-3456.
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Vino Barrera by Rick and I, and the other half from Canciones 2022. Paul Roybal in for Kevin Otero this afternoon. Stick around. I got the 5 o'clock countdown of the most requested songs of the week. And cap off your Saturday with Paul Marquez, your favorite New Mexico music and dedications, every Saturday night, 7 to 10 on KANW. Up next, Darren Cordova y Calor with

0: In the studio with AJ Leonard, that was Steve Chavez with Botoncito de Cariño. The Our Lady of Belen fiestas are going to be held Friday through Sunday, August 14th, 15th, and 16th, with fun for the whole family and a carnival, car show, booths, music by Sangre Joven, Jerry Dean, Brenda Ortega, Darren Cordova, Darren Lee, Danette Marie, and more. More information at Our Lady of Belen Fiestas Facebook page. 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
12: Live from NPR News in Washington, I'm Janine Hurst. President Trump is once again threatening to fire Federal Reserve Governor Lisa Cook over unproven allegations of mortgage fraud. NPR's Scott Horsley reports the move comes just over a month after the Supreme Court blocked Trump's earlier bid to remove Cook.
13: The White House is demanding that Lisa Cook respond to allegations that she made false statements on mortgage applications. Those charges were first raised by Trump ally William Pulte, who oversees mortgage giants Fannie Mae and Freddie Mac. Cook has denied any wrongdoing, and her attorney says the allegations are baseless and promised to fight them in court. Trump's earlier effort to oust Cook came at a time when the president was waging a wider campaign to pressure the Fed to lower interest rates. By design, the central bank's supposed to be insulated from that kind of pressure. The Supreme Court ruled 5-4 back in June that presidents can only remove Fed governors for cause, a test the White House has yet to meet. Scott Horsley, NPR News, Washington.
12: The race for U.S. Senate in Maine is poised to be one of the most competitive of the midterms. It's a choice between incumbent Republican Susan Collins and Democrat Troy Jackson. But as NPR's Elena Moore reports, to win in November, candidates need the support of one especially powerful voting bloc, Maine women.
14: Maine voters have a history of splitting their tickets. Susan Collins is proof of that, winning in years where Democrats have also carried the state. Emily Kane is a former Democratic state lawmaker and says women are often the deciders there.
15: Women voters in Maine are the majority of voters, and so you have to take them seriously.
14: Both sides are targeting this group. Republicans are spending millions on ads trying to link Troy Jackson with Graham Plattner, the former Democratic nominee who dropped out over rape allegations that Plattner denies. But Democrats are also hitting Collins hard on her abortion record, highlighting key votes to confirm multiple Supreme Court justices who went on to overturn Roe v. Wade. Elena Moore, NPR News.
12: The Federal Communications Commission has voted to wipe away limits on how many Americans any one company can reach through the local TV stations it owns. Congress set a limit at 39% of Americans to preserve a range of editorial voices and sensibilities in local TV. NPR's David Folkenflik reports.
16: FCC Chairman Brendan Carr says the local TV business is under pressure from streaming, and he says local TV companies need to bulk up to fight back networks like ABC and CBS and NBC. Carr has launched investigations of major broadcast networks egged on by President Trump. The vote on limits fell 2-1 along party lines. The lone Democrat on the commission says the vote was illegal, that only Congress can change or erase those limits. But executives at Nexstar hailed the decision. Nexstar owns more TV stations than anyone. Its acquisition of a big rival would let it reach 80% of the nation. But that takeover is on hold as a major antitrust lawsuit plays out. David Folkenflik, NPR News.
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18: For KANW News, I'm Gary Dahl. A judge has granted an insanity defense for a man charged in Tejeda's triple murder case. Then 24-year-old Adlai Mestre was charged with three counts of first-degree murder, accused of shooting and killing his father, mother, younger sister, and dog at their Tejeda's home in October 2024. Under New Mexico law, defendants have 20 days after their arraignment to notify the court they will pursue the insanity defense. But Mestre's legal team recently asked a judge to waive that deadline, pointing to previous questions over his competency to even stand trial. Thursday in court, Judge Matthew Chavez granted the insanity defense, but warned of future consequences for Mestre's legal team for filing the motion past the deadline. And the city of Albuquerque is warning residents to be careful about what they put in their trash after two fires in garbage trucks this week. The city's solid waste department said the first fire happened on Wednesday on Academy Parkway, with the second one breaking out on Thursday near Acoma. They said the potential for these kinds of fires is greater as we see record high temperatures and trash gets compacted in trucks. No drivers were hurt, but one of the trucks is currently being inspected for fire damage. The city has information on how to properly dispose of or recycle on their website. And ExxonMobil Albuquerque International Balloon Fiesta has announced the lineup for 2026 Music Fiesta, which comes with a new format. According to the event officials, the Music Fiesta will be incorporated into the evening events, including the Night Magic Glow, powered by ExxonMobil, and the Afterglow Fireworks Show. Multi-platinum country music star Russell Dickerson will headline this year's event. For KANW News, your NPR and local news source, I'm Gary Dahl.
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Daniel Cordova y Esperanza for you here at KANW on a Friday afternoon. Stay tuned. We got the 5 o'clock countdown of the most requested songs of the week. Tune in tomorrow morning. We're going to have some great lineup, New Mexico music and dedications, starting with Carmelina Hart and Ulik. Alex Ubias. Where did Ulik come from? Anyway, here's Darren Cordova, Y Calor, with Pienso en Ti.

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0: Golpe Traidor. That was 45 on this Friday afternoon. Thanks for tuning into KNW. Paul Roy Ball in for Kevin Otero. At the Albuquerque Public Schools, students have choices. 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There's a place for every student. 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
3: A moderate to major heat risk continues to affect much of New Mexico, particularly in the Rio Grande Valley. Record high temperatures are expected for several days over central and western New Mexico, while isolated showers and thunderstorms will persist through the weekend. Meanwhile, smoke from wildfires in neighboring states may impact air quality across northern New Mexico, leading to reduced visibility and respiratory concerns. Metro area this evening, we're looking at a breezy, partly cloudy skies, a 20% chance of showers and thunderstorms. Winds out of the southeast, 20 to 25, gusting up to 35 miles per hour. Eisen Valley low, 68 degrees. Low tonight in Santa Fe, 61. Las Vegas, 56. Gallups, 59. Grants, 60. Santa Rosa, 65. Los Alamos, 64. Socorro, 70. Española, 64 degrees. Currently, the temperature in Santa Fe is 87. Grants, 95. Gallup, 95. It's raining in Las Vegas at 83. Santa Rosa, 98. Here in Albuquerque, we've got 100 hot degrees at New Mexico's First FM.

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0: What a drum solo there at the end. That was Peter Vigil and the All-Star Band with Vestido Blanco. From Socorro to Taos, up to Santa Rosa, KNW serves the land of enchantment with the best New Mexico music, news, information, and entertainment. 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

0: Tus Mentiras. Joe Amber, Armijo for you this afternoon. Don't touch that dial. Got the 5 o'clock countdown coming up shortly. The town of Bernalillo, Musica y Mas is going to be held mañana and Sunday. 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
8: Live from NPR News in Washington, I'm Janine Herbst. Iran says it's approved an agreement to reopen the Strait of Hormuz that would allow Iranian authorities to oversee inbound shipping traffic. But the White House says no country will be allowed to control the waterway. NPR's Franco Ordonez has more.
9: President Trump had been saying all week that good things were happening and that a deal to open the Strait of Hormuz would happen very soon. But the split over who controls the strait has thrown the agreement into question. Justin Logan of the think tank Cato Institute pointed to the differing interpretations of one single paragraph, paragraph 5 of that MOU, that caused all the problems.
10: It's a bit like the unstoppable force that meets the immovable object. I mean, neither country's public position, at least, has changed significantly, and that was what caused the memorandum of understanding to implode in the first place.
9: Iran continues to maintain they want control over the strait, while the U.S. is seeking a return to the status quo. Franco Ordonez, NPR News.
8: President Trump is speaking out against Governor Greg Abbott's pause on data centers. From member station Houston Public Media, Natalie Weber has more.
11: Speaking with Punchbowl News this week, the president said data centers bring money to communities.
12: I saw Texas the other day sort of is against data centers. I think it's a mistake.
11: Abbott has issued a pause on new data center approvals until the state's energy agencies conduct an audit of their electricity and water use. This comes in contrast with Abbott's previous comments about data centers, calling Texas, quote, the epicenter of AI development in November. Data centers.

0: has more.
1: The island's public water utility has, for the better part of a year, not been able to deliver water to a lot of people's homes. So although the formal rationing is starting today, a lot of people have been coping for months without water for days at a time. In terms of how they're coping, well, they're cooking less, bathing less, letting their plants wilt, storing water in buckets and bins when they do get water, filling them up and storing the water. They're buying a lot of bottled water.
0: NPR's Adrian Florido. Summer's usually very wet. It's the hurricane season, but there's been almost no rain for months. The summer is the island's driest in more than a century. You're listening to NPR News from Washington.
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3: For KANW News, I'm Gary Dahl. Attorney General Raul Torres has filed a petition to stop uranium mining at Crown Point and Church Rock. New Fuels is currently the only company that holds a license from the Nuclear Regulatory Commission that allows for uranium mining in New Mexico. The company is looking to restart mining and processing for uranium at both Church Rock and Crown Point. It comes just weeks after leaders broke ground on the environmental cleanup at Church Rock. The NMDOJ is filing a petition to block potential mining, citing concerns over water quality standards, remediation and cleanup, and tribal regulations. Attorney General Torres says the areas are already burdened by the environmental impacts of historic uranium mining and cleanup from previous operations, and that we have an obligation to break this cycle of toxic environmental impact. And a man will spend the rest of his life in federal prison for a cold-blooded murder on the Taos Pueblo. Last November, a jury convicted 38-year-old Zebediah Romero of murder and other charges. 2 years after he shot and killed the victim, stashed his body in a building on his property, and then stole his pickup and dog. Prosecutors said Romero was motivated by revenge, believing the victim had tipped off police about his criminal activities. They said that before the murder, Romero bragged that he would sleep like a baby and get away with it. Thursday morning, a judge sentenced Romero to life in prison plus 10 years. I'm Gary Dahl.
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1: Another one on the charts. This is El Día del Swan, one by

Up next, we've got Me Voy al Amanecer by the Chimayo Boys, number 12. Up two from last week at number 14. It's off their single, 9 weeks on the chart.

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1: It may sound obvious that hotter weather fuels wildfires, but some of the details of the relationships between heat waves and wildfires are eye-popping.
2: Heat waves are actually associated with close to half of all the wildfire-burned area in the western U.S. over the past 25 years.
1: That's Dmitry Kloshnikov, lead author on a paper recently published in the journal Science Advances. There are significant regional variations in the findings, as seen in the grass and shrublands of the Idaho-Oregon-Nevada tri-state area.
2: Two-thirds of the burned area in those areas is actually heat wave related.
1: That region has seen intense burning recently and is expected to be heavily impacted by the heat wave. Because human-caused climate change is making heat waves more frequent and intense, Kloshnikov says aggressive action to reduce the burning of fossil fuels is the most important policy response. For the Mountain West News Bureau, I'm Murphy Woodhouse.
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7: A moderate to major heat risk continues to affect much of New Mexico, particularly the Rio Grande Valley. Central and western parts of the state are expected to see record high temperatures for several days. Isolated to scattered showers and thunderstorms will continue through the weekend, potentially bringing gusty outflow winds, heavy rainfall, and frequent lightning strikes. Meanwhile, smoke from the wildfires in neighboring states may impact air quality across northern New Mexico. This evening in the metro area, breezy, partly cloudy, slight chance of showers and thunderstorms, southeast winds 20 to 25, gusting up to 35 miles per hour. Heights and valley low 68 degrees. Low tonight in Santa Fe 61, Las Vegas 56, Gallup 59, Grant 60, Santa Rosa 65, Taos down to 57, Los Una 65, Rio Rancho's low tonight of 68 degrees. Currently in Santa Fe it's 87, Grant's 94, Gallup 94, Las Vegas 81, Santa Rosa 97, here in Albuquerque 97 degrees. 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
7: Coming in at number 10 from number 9 last week, we've got Isaac Gonzalez of his single. 15 weeks on the chart, peeking out at number 9, we've got

Coming in at number 9, Daniel Ligaegos with Dos Hojas Sin Rumbo from his greatest hits, volume 1, right on the chart.

0: Rosa Hojas Sin Rumbo. That was Mr. Daniel Lee Gallegos for you, and coming in at number 9 on the weekly countdown. First entry into the countdown for that song there. Our Lady of Belen fiestas are going to be held Friday through Saturday. Sunday, that is, August 14th, 15th, and 16th. 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More information at Our Lady of Belen Fiestas Facebook page. And along with the fiestas, we've got Town of Bernalillo Musica y Mas. It's going to be held Saturday and Sunday. Enjoy live music with Brenda Ortega, Triple X Band, Gonzalo Straight Shot, and more at Rotary Park. More information can be found at tobnm.gov.
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0: Coming in at number 8 for you this week on the weekly countdown, we got Daniel Solis, latest with

That was Bailadora by Daniel Solis, up from number 10 to number 8 this week, 15 weeks on the chart, topping out at number 5. 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Moving on, we've got Grupo Mezcal with Fue Un Error. Number 7. Another entrant, new entry into the chart. First week, of course, off the single Grupo Mezcal.

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0: And number five, we've got No Vuelvo a Tomar by El Hurricane Jr. His last recording. He topped out at number 15 weeks on the chart. Topped out at number one. Down one from last week and number four last week.

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3: 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Oh, I'm sorry, up one from last week. They were at number 5 last week, 11 weeks on the chart, topping.

Opa, as Linda Ronstadt's La Charreada. 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Up next, El Mikey. Number 3. Topped out at number 1, Mike Sanchez and the Wild Bunch. 15 weeks on the chart.

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5: Hi, this is Alan Pettit. I invite you start your Sunday with classical music for a Sunday morning and me on KANW. From 6 to noon, I'll bring you a peaceful morning filled with classical favorites, music that pairs perfectly with the New Mexico sunrise and that first cup of coffee. It's a carefully curated playlist featuring the world's greatest composers. 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
0: New Mexico Public Media, on the air at 89.1 and online at KANW.org.